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0: Took the high road on I'm riding over passes. 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
0: 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Yeah. 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

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Yeah. Yeah. Yeah. Thank you, I'ma still be your right. Yeah. Thank you, I'ma still be your right. Yeah. See some gravy, then the bill was all white. Yeah. Smash like mashed potatoes, tax evaders. Shout my brother Honey, I just made like 1.5 in Asia. Yeah. Man, it's crazy how I went from Nick Rocks and Red Whip, Jet Pop to Netflix. Yeah. I was in the cell making up a set list for my next show, for my next lick. I was suicidal with a death wish, yeah. If I flew out, it was a sex trip. 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I don't give it. These ain't good.

0: time I broke the code. 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
1: Freddie did it when your boots were cold.
0: This the way God planned it, just understand it. We don't die, we multiply, just like rabbits. 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

label. 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I'm feeling tribal, freedom is my destination, praying that it's final. 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

0: rallies. 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
1: This is for the foster children, for the runaways, for the underworld, and the underpaid.
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things right down your block. 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
1: 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Thank you so much.
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I keep my emotions on hold. 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Feeling drowned, can't even float. 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I laugh and I cry on my own. Life with a party, I'm hardly together. My palms kissing, but the prayers ignored. Living a life I could barely afford. The price of my life and the plumbing some more. Stuck in a bed, I'm stuck in my head. Misled, a man's body, child soul. Stumble through life, keep my eyes closed. Just trying to grow, feet 5'4". Keep a pole bedside, hope it stay cold. Laying on the floor, ready for war. Keeping the peace difficult, keep the peace for control. Switch sweets, keep me closer, closer and closer to fold. And losing control, ain't no focus. World fucked up, family separated. Reparations ain't even proposed. Keep us in jail, graveyards full of trying to make it and coming up short. Can't take it no more. Graveyards full of it's like you and I. Trying to make it in the world, never with none of us working and grinding, feel like suicide. Keep us in hell, graveyard full of trying to make it work. Graveyards full of dreams of the league or a microphone, dreams in the dirt. Keep us locked up in the cell, keep us broke, keep us needy. You need us with violence when we be in peaceful. Hearing us crying in silence, the media. What be the price of the peace we need? What's the price of it? You never feed us, barely feed us. Imitators, but can never be us. Use us for culture than cage and beat us. Staying strong, be everything but defeated. Please believe the strength is deep. Your feelings, apologizing, doubt you mean it.

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1: Clandestine handgun, view to a kill, substar confession. 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
2: 48 hours on the rental, 6 hours on the plane. 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
1: Yo, man, I don't want you to harp on it, but yeah, I was pushing it, man, like we used to be able to do. And I miss that. I miss that I can't just go play ball after doing that. I miss it, man.
2: Let's not, come on, man. Playing ball and going the wrong way.
1: It's the same athlete. It's the same as a pickup game.
2: Trying to go up or down escalator is a different story.
1: It's like a pickup game.
2: It isn't a pickup.
1: Yes, it is.
2: A pickup game is for fun.
1: I felt young.
3: You know what I mean, like I told her, I'm like, yo, you know my body, man. 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I'm trying to talk crazy over here.

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Is somebody recording these cries? Bodies blown through concrete, no better bass than that. Bombs, buildings crumbling, repetitive gunfire, that bass in it, but the cries drowned it out. Sampled bomb blast in the Pacific and let it run to the earthquake on the other side. Looped it. 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

0: miss you like I miss the dead homies. 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

0: trying to break something. 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
1: Come on, get on top of me, baby. 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

0: house on me, babe. 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
0: 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Yo. 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My number one.

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1: The young fox lived in a hollow with Mother Fox and Father Fox. 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

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I am also Radio 1190's production director. 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

Hello all, my name is Zink and I'm the engineer in training at Radio 1190. 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
1: What? I didn't nod off. I don't nod off. I'm on my way now, I've told you. I'm trying to get there early, because last week I got there a bit late and they put me with this guy and he won't stop going on about something or other, about seeing something before. Honestly, I don't know, but I couldn't hear the teacher. So I need to get there early, so they put me with someone who's good. Yeah. I'll be home by... Oh, it's Lindsay's birthday tomorrow, isn't it? Oh, for God's sake, that cow. Right, I need to get her a... Can you get her a card tonight? Yeah. I'm gonna need you to get a card tonight. It needs no paragraphs. Just say happy birthday, maybe some bears that are hugging on it, or... She likes owls. Maybe if it can have an owl on it, maybe a garden scene. It doesn't have to have owls. Just a plain card. That'd be fine. And maybe some chalky as well. I know, she's just straight funny about her birthday, isn't she? Right, a plain card, some chalky, and we'll have to go around tomorrow. I do like her. I do. She's just funny, isn't she? She's just funny, right? We've got to go in, so I'll see you later. Remember, card, chalky, like nice chalky, but not too expensive, and under £5. Yeah, I'll speak to you later. I can't talk when I'm in there. All right, love. All right, speak to you later. Bye.

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What's up? I'm Mac Leary. I'm the volunteer director here at Radio 1190. And my favorite thing about the station is all of the awesome people. 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

Netflix. Giovanna's cousin could only stay for the summer for context. I was watching Real Steel back when cable television movies were up next. No Hulu, no Netflix. Someone had a Corvette, rented a garage by the pool. No doubt that man was swimming in debt. 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
1: The woodsman brought a small package of vegetables from his farm to the fox's hollow. 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

without a vortex, an unexpected shock, a way to transform things beyond the expected. That is, a difference. White key to the black key. 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
0: 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Hold on. 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

0: They want to hurt your body and put it in a coffin, 'cause they don't think you matter. Oh no, they want to take your power. Oh no, and make you even lesser. Oh no, and add you to the number. Don't let them get close. They're screaming a murder. You got to be cautious before they destroy ya. Don't let them get close. They're screaming a murder. You got to be cautious before they destroy ya. Can you feel it everywhere?
1: Oh, he did.
0: Can you feel it everywhere?
1: Oh, he did.

0: Looked up to God and you pray. 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Oh, she dead. What they say? You got loose. Do not stop. Do not dwell on the past. Use a fool. You got legs. Best to use some. Don't let them get close. You got to be cautious. This ain't knife to a gunfight, but more twig to a tank. They say these bullets hollow. Holler if you feel the same. Say you need bullets silver. Holler if you got a chain. Then this breeze make you shiver. Holler if you feel the pain. Yeah, the motor is driving insane. Must be about to rain again. Yeah, the older you get, the less game they ought to be breaking in. They like they meet fresh, so just stay alive, young man. Feet to the road again. The echo of boots on the pavement is palpable off of the buildings they closing in. They hunters are packing, they packing more firepower than you ever imagined. The pack on your back rattles back and forth, no slack, go faster. They masters are trapping, and you just a trapper who went for a master's and dropped out when it didn't matter no more. Your body, your work didn't embody, body and bodies, and watching them pile on the floor. So what them books got you but dreams of everything lost? What does sleep bring you but screams all night when you toss? And turn hope into stone, your motto embossed. Stay alive at all costs.
1: Can you feel it everywhere?
2: Oh, he did.
1: Can you feel it everywhere?
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Don't let them get close.

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They tell you tales of how love ought to be. Tangled steady with standards built on lofty clouds. Never mind the hands of learning, yearning eyes. The delicious unsaid that binds us. The miracle is a muscle we practice. The delight of dancing with all our utterances. Love is nearly never rehearsed. Always on accident, startling us into stolen breaths and first forevers. Love is a choosing, the choice of now, a slowing down that is necessary to reimagine ourselves. Our goofy dreams of forever, to live life in an apparition, living the battleground where love is forged, when we see all of each other and don't like the devastation of day in and day out, taking turns toward presence. Love is a choosing, the choice of now. A love that is growing. I choose the soft corners of your eyes. A wind song swimming blues of morning and evening beside you. Flowered footsteps toward the edge of knowing. I choose a sky in your palms and snorting an open chest. I choose the child of my letting go. Life as we once were made anew. Love is a choosing, the choice of now. I choose turning the page, watching the ink dry, the pen name of awe and wonder, my hand in yours. I choose the enduring way through. A love that leans and lays lessons. A love that adventures a yes. A love that sees a wall as a window. A cold shoulder's touch. A silence as a garden of breath. The choice

seconds in between, the minutes, the hours, the days, a love that chooses love. I choose the wet of me, the wet of you, glistening.

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0: 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Let us listen. The misunderstood monster said,
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0: The fox replied,
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Welcome to Return the Key, Jewish Questions for Everyone. Conversations with poets, philosophers, political scientists, historians, activists, artists of all kinds, and religious leaders. I am your host, Julie Carr, and I hope you enjoy.

0: Okay, Rob Fitterman, my friend. I'm very happy to see you, as always. This is going to be
1: Pleasure.
0: fun. This is definitely going to be fun. Fun and serious, not just fun. But you are a poet. You are a conceptual poet sometimes, maybe documentary poet, maybe. Love to hear how you define yourself in terms of these categories that maybe no longer really apply or exist. I don't know. You're a poet, and you and I have known each other for many, many years. That's a happy thing. So tell everybody about you.
1: Where do I start?
0: Anywhere. You can start. I heard this guy, this the guy named Dan Siegel. He's like a mindfulness guy that talks to like 50,000 people, and he was introducing himself on a podcast, and he's like, "Well, 500 billion years ago, the Earth began to allow for life or something." Like, I was like, "Okay, all right, sure. You could start that there, or you could start the day of your birth, or you could start 2 years ago, whatever you want."
1: Okay. There's a lot of choices. So Rob or Robert or Yo, as my students like to call me.
0: What, not bruh.
1: Now it's kind of Yo.
0: Okay.
1: Yo kind of
0: All right.
1: sticks. I don't
0: Okay.
1: know
0: All right.
1: why. So I'm a poet. I'm shy about any adjectives, I think, with an artist, increasingly, but we could get into that later. I'm from St. Louis, Missouri, and Preve Coeur, more specifically, which is going to come up, from a lower middle class Jewish suburban family. And I moved to New York in 1981. And more or less I've been there since. I'm a poet, I'm a teacher, I'm a dad. And I think that's probably, I mean, there's a lot to say about how I got to where I am, but maybe that's a good place to start.
0: Okay, we can start with that. Okay, so you grew up in this town, Creve Coeur, which you have since written a book about, which we're going to talk about in the second half. But tell just before we even get all the way to there, just like what's the basics about how you grew up? I mean, you were raised Jewish. How Jewish? What was that like? How did you like? When did you leave Missouri and why? Kind of questions like that. Like, how did you find yourself there? What was the family life like? And how did you find yourself in New York?
1: Sure. So I'm very much identified as a cultural Jew and very much not as a religious one. My family, I think that I'm of an age and a generation where there's still some connection to the old world. And there was a very kind of shtetl environment around me, my grandparents, my great uncles, et cetera. And that's a really interesting story. So anyway, that was a very rich cultural experience. It, kind of a collision between just sort of like old world shtetl sensibility and something more specifically Jewish. I did get bar mitzvah, I went to Sunday school and all of that, but pretty quickly, I became, I think, more aggressively non-religious. But never gave up that cultural identity, which I feel strongly. So my family, I mean, this is interesting in terms of how it'll fold into talking about Creve Coeur. So my family arrived in St. Louis for the World's Fair in 1904. And they have a kind of typical story of, you know, coming from small shtetl community. The joke was like, they don't really know where they're from because the pogroms like kick them around so much.
0: Right.
1: And also they're very young. Mm-hmm. So the youngest was my great uncle Meyer, who escaped in the back of a hay truck is the version, and ended up in London, took a boat, and was on the Lower East Side. And there were posters all around for work in St. Louis for the World's Fair, like for busboys and bellhops. And I'm old enough, or he lived long enough, that I still remember these stories. So it's kind of amazing.
0: Yeah.
1: He thought, so they were, it was like a free transportation. And you were sponsored to get one of these jobs at a hotel in 1904. And St. Louis was the fourth biggest city in the country at the time. So it was,
0: it's kind of
1: a thing. Mm-hmm. And it was a huge World's Fair. It was a really important one. There was a lot of like mechanical age kind of moment. So anyway, he got on this train thinking he was going to like Philadelphia, and like 30 hours later, he arrived in St. Louis, and then brought everyone, you know, that he could from my family. Mm. And so St. Louis has a really large Jewish population. Mm-hmm. My parents grew up downtown in a kind of Jewish ghetto, very Lower East Side kind of vibe, but not quite that large. Speaking Yiddish, buying only kosher meats, and you know, the things that I think every early 20th century Jew would do in a big city, whether you're religious or not.
0: Wait, was this, you said your parents grew up speaking Yiddish?
1: Yeah, Yiddish and English, yeah.
0: And did you learn any Yiddish growing up, other than like little words here and there?
1: Little words here and there.
0: Yeah.
1: It was the secret code, as often is the case. In you know, suburban America, when you don't want the kids to know what you're talking about, they would flip into Yiddish, but I never really picked up very much of it. Mm-hmm. So that's how we ended up there. And, you know, I'm the first generation that went to college. You know, we moved from the inner city to a kind of cookie cutter suburban situation. And I have two brothers. And my middle brother, who died of AIDS, was really eccentric, artistic, rebellious, etc., and had a big influence. Mm. So that was sort of my way out of, you know, thinking about the smaller world of Grief Corps.
0: Wow. Yeah. When did he die? What year?
1: 92.
0: Oh, wow.
1: Yeah, a long time ago.
0: Yeah, sad.
1: Yeah.
0: Okay. And so you eventually, we can skip over all the education part. You eventually ended up in New York City. And I'm sort of curious because, you know, you're part of a group that back in the early 2000s had the label of conceptual poetry, conceptual poets. And I just was curious, like, kind of how you found your way to that as opposed to other kinds of poetry. And, like, what is conceptual poetry, or how do you see it now? Also, what's its relationship to conceptual art? So just anything around that, but also your kind of personal story of finding that kind of work.
1: When conceptual writing sort of came around, I was already working a lot with appropriation and found language. And I got to that place just kind of quickly by having that first sort of deeper investigation of contemporary art, and especially like pictures generation, folks like Sherry Levine and Martha Rosler and Richard Prince. And then I went backwards, through Warhol and Duchamp, et cetera. Mm-hmm. But I was really excited about that conversation and wondered why it wasn't happening in poetry.
0: What was the it? Much. What was the it that wasn't happening in poetry very much?
1: Appropriation.
0: And just talk about
1: repurposing.
0: Like repurposing materials.
1: Mm-hmm. Repurposing materials, mm-hmm. especially popular culture. Mm-hmm. And somewhere where it overlaps with like camp and other kinds of, simulacra was in the air, and Baudrillard was really an important thinker for a lot of visual artists, and it just wasn't really happening in the same way.
0: Can you say
1: my culture world?
0: Exactly. But can you say like a little more about why that might be like important to you? I mean, beyond that, you're attracted to it, you think it's cool, you think it's interesting, but like, why? What about using found materials or appropriating materials seems like urgent or really the way to make art for you?
1: It struck me at the time, and here I am a lifetime later, or maybe four decades later, I don't know, that if you want to critique or even reflect culture, you have to use culture. Mm-hmm. Or you don't have to, but for me, that appealed to me, rather than having some other kind of more direct discourse. Mm-hmm. I was excited about that.
0: So conceptual poetry became kind of in from my view, like kind of a dominant force for a little while. There was a lot of it. People were really excited about it. There was a kind of intense energy around it. I definitely didn't feel a part of it and kind of felt like it was like the cool kids. And back to that warm and fuzzy question, not everyone in that group was warm and fuzzy or particularly nice to the rest of us. And that wasn't you. You were always totally a mensch. But, there were some people. That group kind of fell apart. And I'm wondering what your reflection on how it fell apart and why it fell apart and where you kind of how you think about it now in reflection.
1: Yeah. I think the tragedy, I mean, that's too strong a word, but the unfortunate situation with that moment was that it took the model of empire. So anyway, it was a really exciting conversation. I don't apologize for being in that conversation. I don't shy away from my interest in it. I don't think I'd do that now. I don't even know if I did it then. So I don't really, I don't really warm up to like the term being a conceptual poet, but I also don't correct it.
0: Yeah.
1: It's fine.
0: Yeah. I mean, it's so interesting that you said empire, because I mean, I think that one of the reasons some of the projects that people did got roundly critiqued was because of the problem of appropriating materials that were considered to be not theirs, and like racialized materials around race that, these white writers were using to make work. And I'm sure that from their perspective, they were making anti-racist work by critiquing the culture by using these materials. But at that time, this was kind of the beginning of a huge conversation in poetry and art and everywhere else around appropriation as a kind of like racism sometimes or violence. And that, kind of that conversation was really heated for a while. I don't know if it's as heated now. I think there was kind of like a peak moment where people felt like they, what is it? I can't write a novel with a woman character if I'm a man. Like it got kind of extreme. But I think like that one of the things in appropriative writing that people sometimes worry about is this idea that I remember Kenny Goldsmith used to sort of say, like, if it's on the internet, it's mine. Some phrase like that. So like that, the empire impulse around group belonging is one thing that I agree that got, there was a kind of posture of that was going on that, was hard on like people who weren't in it. And that's one sort of form, or, you know, and the sort of strictness around like what is and isn't, you know, considered conceptual reminds me of like André Breton, like kicking people out of surrealism if they didn't, like, if they start to use a received form, suddenly there was like, but you're betraying the movement, you're out. And so there, right. there, that, I mean, that really did happen. And, and, you know, so there's that form of a kind of, and that's, I think, a dynamic that, you know, I think about a lot on this podcast, because a lot of things we talk about, you know, with different people, you know, kind of relating to being Jewish in different ways, that, or not even only being Jewish, but being part of some identity group, right? It's like, it's great. You have a culture, you belong, you're part of something. And then as soon as you're part of something, you're also drawing some kind of boundary, whether it's a firm boundary or a fuzzy boundary, between the thing you're in and the thing and everyone who's not in it. And of course, that's, we can spiral that outward to all kinds of political violence and problems. So that's that version of the sort of quote unquote, like empire impulse in like coteries of art making. But in this particular instance, there's also, I think there was a sort of accusation or a feeling among some people that there was a different kind of empire impulse, which is to sort of, you know, to take what isn't yours and use it for your own benefit, right? So yeah, I guess, you know, I don't know if you have anything to say about that before we start talking about your work.
1: Oh, I do, I have a lot. I think about this a lot. I think I have a lot to say about it. I think it's important for my taste. I think it's important for an artist to be acutely sensitive and aware to like what's going on in the cultural moment. And, you know, otherwise it just closes a portal for people to enter. Mm-hmm. And creates some very negative space, I think, which is a longer conversation maybe, but in a more concrete way, I would say that critique of, you know, I could appropriate anything.

0: that I don't know that any non-Jewish writer would feel comfortable doing in the way that you did it. So, you know, sometimes there's that question of, is this material, quote unquote, mine, whatever that means? Is it available to me? And in this case, I would say, you know, absolutely. And also, I remember being surprised by the book when I first encountered it for that very reason, because I thought of sort of conceptual writers as really pushing back against the idea of any kind of a centralized identity, or really almost any kind of identity, because there's a lot of language within conceptualism around sort of, I guess, in a sense, liberating the writing from an individual selfhood that's doing it, right? But here you were in a way, I don't know, in a certain way, like marking your identity by doing this book. But let's talk about what this book did, and then I want to hear you read from it, and we'll keep talking about it.
1: Okay.
0: I mean, you can respond to anything I just said if you like want to say, no, you know, it's not that. I'm curious, but I also think people need to know what this book is before we get into too much more about
1: it. When you say what this book did, you mean like
0: how it works.
1: How I
0: yeah.
1: made it.
0: Yeah.
1: And then we could maybe go backwards as
0: sure.
1: to like why
0: yeah,
1: I made it.
0: Totally.
1: Right. So the Holocaust Museum takes every, almost every room in the U.S. Holocaust Memorial Museum in Washington, D.C., and uses those as chapters, and then goes to the archive of the photographs of the U.S. Holocaust Memorials Museum, and creates a text without any of the photographs.
0: By using the captions.
1: But using the captions. Right. I forgot the most important part. Right. But you... But using the captions exactly as they are. So I didn't add anything, but I subtracted wildly.
0: The images.
1: And the captions. So for each chapter, I chose, right? So for each chapter, there might be, 2,000 pages of material, and I would have 50. Mm-hmm. So that's how it's constructed.
0: Right.
1: Yeah. After many other ideas about, I just kept making it more minimal. I had other ideas of adding other things, but this is how it ended up. Yeah.
0: Okay. So to the why?
1: That's a big one. That's a big, complicated question. Let's get the. I want to go backwards just a little bit as to identity, and then get to the why. So yes, I don't. I may abnegate a kind of religiosity, but I don't in terms of a Jewish identity. The family that I have in St. Louis are the survivors, the ones who left very early and. 1904. The others were all exterminated. And I have some feeling about that and some connection to that. So there is that element. And this is maybe a conceptual leap, but I'm thinking about like you had that Fred Moten quote of eliminating the self, but the problem was that conceptual writing doesn't do it actually enough.
0: Mm-hmm.
1: I'm not sure what he means by that.
0: I think it was just a comment. It was not like it's not written anywhere. I think he just said that in conversation. It said something like, they say they get rid of the self, but they really don't do it enough.
1: I'm not sure what the enough means, but I'd actually disagree. That's not a position I would take.
0: Mm-hmm.
1: The position I would take instead that you see in Crevecoeur and in I think all of my writing is that I have no problem with the personal. And the question of the I in poetry is not that interesting to me, or it's not, it, it's it's not, it

0: doesn't guide me very much. And it rather, I would like the identity and the self and the I to all be just a regular passenger on the bus, not the driver. So if my identity is part and my positionality is the word that we have to have here, I think, are part of what makes that work or what makes that piece, I'm fine with that. And I agree with that. So that's where it is personal for me. It is about the self. It's not presented in a way that we would normally talk about that in poetry. It's a more kind of conceptual relationship, or maybe somewhat indirect relationship, but it's there. You know, for me, like anytime I read or saw a film that was related to the Holocaust, I recognized a feeling that was beyond just sympathy. I recognized a feeling that was more like responsibility, you know, and I always felt like one day I'm going to need to respond to this, starting with Reznikov, but also, I mean, Vadi's Katyn film really moved me to reflect in ways. And I never wanted to write about any of this material in a way that was about me directly and equating anything in my life with catastrophe. There's already been so much trivialization of the Holocaust. And so I ended up, so that's how kind of I ended up where I ended up, if that makes sense.
1: It does. Let's hear a little bit.
0: So I just want to read a little bit because I think one gets the idea, but I tried to pick from a section that is, not quite as graphic, but they're all pretty intense. So I'm just going to read a little bit from the section called Uniforms. A striped skirt of a prison uniform worn at the Auschwitz concentration camp, photograph number N00077. Studio portrait of Buchenwald survivor wearing a prison uniform, photograph number 29049. The cap of a prison uniform and a number patch worn by concentration camp prisoner Burrell Blum at Auschwitz and Nordhausen, photograph number N00048. Portrait of Agnes Lazio in her camp uniform, taken shortly after liberation, photograph number 61033. Studio portrait of Buchenwald survivor Zelig wearing a prisoner uniform, photograph 29026. Prisoners' clothing and uniform hang outside the crematorium in the newly liberated Dachau concentration camp, photograph number 62251. Studio portrait of David Badger wearing the jacket of his concentration camp uniform, taken shortly after his liberation, photograph number 45509. A pile of uniforms with distinctive badges discovered in the Birndach concentration camp, photograph number 12233. A child survivor in a uniform stands smiling amid the rubble of Nordhausen concentration camp, photograph number 42050. Jewish women press Nazi uniforms in a workshop in the Warsaw ghetto, photograph number 08057. View of a huge pile of prisoner uniforms in front of a row of barracks in the newly liberated Dachau concentration camp, photograph number 62246. Maybe that's enough.

0: I remember when you came to read in Denver from it in probably that year, 2013. And we have a video still on our website of that reading in the old Counterpath space. And you sat at a desk and you just read exactly like you just read now, for a lot longer. And, I was deeply moved and I didn't know that I would be. I knew the book already, I understood it. And then even later, you visited a class of mine, and I think you were just like on a Zoom. And again, I was like so like moved by your reading. And I still don't totally know why. Because of course, like you, I've seen lots of art that sort of has been made out and in response to the Holocaust and all kinds of different ways of going about that, and read, all kinds of first person accounts and, et cetera, et cetera. And sometimes you're shocked, sometimes you're moved, sometimes you're not at all, sometimes you're almost like annoyed. And I guess I just don't feel like I fully understand why this almost like this very clinical, description, not even description, just like marking of a photograph over and over and over would be so moving. And I just wondered if you had any like thought about why that was, or how was it for you, or how do you feel when you're reading it?
1: Yeah, that's a great question. I remember that I was in your I was live
0: Oh,
1: through
0: you were?
1: Zoom.
0: Oh, yeah, this is
1: I was in your
0: weird.
1: class.
0: Okay, that's weird. That's very weird that
1: Yeah,
0: I,
1: like
0: yeah.
1: the same weekend as
0: Okay.
1: the reading. I think I
0: Oh.
1: came to your class because I remember some students were had some amazing questions that were really moving. Yeah, I would answer that like this. I at the time. And in fact, I think the inspiration for this book in part was reading Jacques Rancière, the Emancipated Spectator. And in it, he's describing, I mean, to sum it up really quickly, the power of co-authorship. Of inviting your reader into creating a text or an artwork. And that's what I wanted to do. Like I think you could passively watch Schindler's List and have an emotional experience. But what I was hoping to do is a combination of why is he doing this? You have to fill in the blank. And oh, there's no pictures, but I know all these pictures already because they're in our culture. So you have to do a lot of work. And if you're there to do the work or you're interested in it, I think it's a moving experience. Or that's what I was hoping for.
0: Well, something that you just said earlier about beyond empathy, you said that, looking at certain works related to this particular catastrophe had made you feel, instead of only empathy, responsibility. Like, I also have to respond. And I thought, maybe that's the feeling. Is it isn't just, we look at a photo of horror and we feel things always, right? Hopefully. But it's also this way that the mind is activated in a particular way when we're listening. So I'm thinking hard about the numbers attached to the photographs and then thinking about the tattoos of numbers on people's arms. So I'm having these kinds of thoughts. And of course, I am asking myself, why is he only saying the captions and not showing the photographs? So, exactly what you're saying is this engaging me on a thinking level. And I'm just curious, I mean, I don't have an answer for this at all, but I'm just kind of curious whether, when we engage with something more actively, on that level, it does draw a different kind of, a different kind of response than just this response of feeling sad or horror-stricken or something like that. Okay, well, because of time, I think we should shift to your more recent book. And so that is Crèvecœur, not
1: Bravo.
0: Crèvecœur, right? Crèvecœur, which is the name of the town where you grew up. And Well, I'll let you describe it. So, talk about how you made this book and its relationship to its source text.
1: So the longish version, I'll give you the medium length version of it's Genesis and why Patterson. So I happened to be in St. Louis when Michael Brown was murdered, and the moments after that, visiting my parents. And I came home and I was like, people don't understand like this kind of history of very directly the treatment of Black folks in St. Louis, which is infamous in lots of ways that are in the book and in ways that historically there's a lot of surprises. The first public hanging of a Black person that was recorded in the 19th century happened in St. Louis, etc. So, the 1917 East St. Louis massacre and riots are really important. But anyway, I came home and I was like, how am I going to deal with this? Kind of the same problem with the Holocaust Museum. It's like, I'm not going to like write a poem. I don't really work that way anyway. I'm not going to like, I was just thinking about it a lot. And it struck me that I had to do the whole kind of history of St. Louis to do any justice to this and beyond, maybe. And then it hit me one day walking down the street that Patterson is a really interesting model because
0: William Car
1: Patterson uses.
0: we should just say William Carlos Williams' book Patterson, which is written in the 30s, mostly 30s and 40s, early 40s at the end.
1: 50s too, even. So his epic poem, Patterson. It struck me that Patterson uses a lot of found language. It's part of the weave of Patterson, but totally unironically. It's not like it's just kind of local news stories and historical documents, and none of it. It's kind of pre-Warhol, it's like doesn't have any of that relationship to popular culture that one would think of in the way we were talking earlier. So I was thinking about that a lot, and then I thought, I think the way into this is that I want to do a kind of literal translation and English to English, line by line, take his 1940s hardscrabble New Jersey town and bring it into a kind of 70s, 80s suburban Midwestern version. And I realize if I'm going to really do this, I should rely on what I always do, which is I have a heavy interest in mimesis, and I haven't given up on it, and so I decided after lots of trial and error to do a line by line translation formally. So there's the same stanza break, same indentation, same punctuation, more or less. And sometimes in subject to updated into a kind of implicit or explicit version of what he's talking about. So that's why Patterson, and that's that was the genesis of it.
0: I love Patterson too, and have, I was looking at, I was reading your book alongside Patterson to kind of catch, does he ever deviate from the form? And it's like, no, not really. I noticed you didn't use the parentheses when sometimes. And I was catching all the times when you actually borrow a line here or there, or slightly rewrite a line. And I'll say why I love Patterson. Patterson was a big influence also on some of my writing, and I mean, I can't just say why I love Patterson, but one of the reasons I love Patterson is because of the way that, formally it's so like fascinating and varied, and the idea that you would use just kind of like a letter someone wrote to you and throw it in as part of a poem, or you would include a news clipping from a newspaper article, that you would also include these incredibly beautiful, like, lyric moments that are almost, like song running through it, that you could have all of it, right? There, what we were talking about before, like these boundaries that people have put around certain kinds of writing. Patterson seems to like be, and Williams in general just seems to be interested in dissolving all of those boundaries and including, these like very passionate sort of expressions of selfhood and other moments where he's absolutely a character. He's actually like kind of performing a version of himself as this character who wanders around, and then in the beginning he is the falls, or the falls is the town, and so there's all of this way that like identity is being questioned, selfhood is being questioned, but there is no barrier around emotion. There's no barrier around also found material and sort of relationality as being what language is. So those are some of the reasons I love that book, and your book also, for all of those same reasons. And you're absolutely right that you bring a flavor of irony and humor, I think, even though at the same time, I think you one up Williams on the level of the kind of like social critique, I guess, like we could use that word, but or the exposure of racial violence that Williams never really gets to, though he gestures at it here and there. I'm amazed by how you were able to be both like ironic, funny, really almost ridiculous, the sort of ridiculous focus on like the bad food of St. Louis, while taking on such an incredibly heartbreakingly serious topic. But now let's hear you
1: Excellent.
0: read. Now let's hear you read.
1: Okay, good. So yeah, this is the very beginning of the book. I've edited a little bit for reading purposes, but basically this is the beginning of the book. Crèvecœur. To make a start, I come from a place called Crèvecœur, Missouri. Crèvecœur, loosely translated from the French as broken heart, a sleepy suburb of St. Louis. The name is derived from a dubious myth, a tortured love between an Osage woman and a French fur trapper, presumably ending with the woman's suicide. This same story, sadly, is retold about a lot of Midwestern lakes, and it lands not too far from Disney's Pocahontas, number 7 in the Disney Princess lineup. Legend has it that when the lovers were torn apart, the woman leapt to her death off the waterfall and into the bottom of Crèvecœur Lake. The body of water then formed the shape of a broken heart. The face of the falls cringes. It's a story I've grown to live with. A thin stream trickles down the forehead of the falls, a far cry from the steps of the Euthena Amphitheater, slick with some vague Missouri silt moss, layers of green scum. The Crèvecœur Falls has a few names, dripping springs, the bluffs, but it's more like a ledge than a waterfall. It's neither very high nor impressive. It never seemed ideal to me, or even possible for a suicide, lovesick or otherwise. Power walking changes lives. The best way to describe power walking is to think of it as a low impact alternative to jogging. Basically, it takes regular walking and ups the intensity. If you put two walkers next to each other and told one to move at a moderate pace with their arms at their side and told the other to increase their speed while simultaneously pumping their arms, that's the technique. Known in these parts, the Crèvecœur walker powers up the sidewalks at sunrise, winding through the Monsanto service roads. He adjusts the volume on his Walkman and looks out over the laboratories as engineers, chemists, lawyers start to roll into the vast parking lot. Swoosh is the sound of the walker's poly-cotton tracksuit, also called tipped fleece, a deep burgundy, offset nicely by his stark white, just out of that box, Doom Balance. He picks up his pace, powering onto the sidewalk at Schnucks, onward past McDonald's, and into a future Brief Corps. One, Schnucks, a giant amongst supermarkets. This is why I don't do self-checkout. I was at Schnucks with my dad, and he was overcharged for like 2 out of 10 things. This happens almost every time we do self-checkout. My dad's hearing isn't great, and he's occasionally stubborn, so I get it when he insists on using self-checkout, but then I'm the one who has to stand in line at customer service and unload everything onto the counter. Ragu pasta sauce was 3 for $5. He got 3, but was charged $8. Chicken sausages were buy one, get one free. He got 4 and was charged for 4. It's embarrassing. And to top everything else off, my dad was trying to return a bad batch of flowers. And since it wasn't on his Schnucks rewards card, they made him jump through hoops to exchange it. My dad's a sweetheart, but highly principled. And if crossed, he's known to slam a bouquet of roses onto the service counter and everybody says something rehearsed. There's been some misunderstanding. Say it, no ideas, but the friendly faces of employees. Once upon a time, I worked at this Creve Coeur Schnucks, and once when I was out back for a cigarette break, I set free a gold helium balloon trapped behind a dumpster. In bubbly cursive, it read, "Best day ever." Floating from above, higher than the Schnucks rooftop, high enough to make out the crack in the heart-shaped lake, higher than the Schnucks dumpsters and the crumbling asphalt, the shiny gold balloon, long hair flowing, an unrequited love suicide, mangled and dead leaves, plastic bags and dried weeds, a tiny man, ancient, shouting, twisting in the wind. The other side of the balloon reads, "Grand opening." Every new mall, like a fresh start. Back then, there was a manager, Zach, who'd intentionally hide trash in corners to see if I was sweeping properly. I think you missed this area. A man like that, whose hair is very much in place, like a tulip, knows how to bring an MBA degree to grocery store management. But Zach was not a zip code unto himself. Zach used to boast that he's worked in nearly every Schnucks location training new hires. He's seen good store management and bad. It all depended on the area. Zach claimed he wasn't prejudiced, but that the stores in North County, like in Ferguson or Spanish Lake, just weren't as up to speed as the ones in West County. He said that nearly every store had horrible deli departments, and he'd tell horror stories like when deli meats were dropped on the floor and then wiped off because the butchers didn't want to cut more. Everything depended, Zach said, on the neighborhood. So I'll jump ahead.
0: Oh, before you do, I have to insert something.
1: Please. Oh, please. Please.
0: Well, first of all, the figure of the power walker is so amazing because, you know, as people who know Patterson know, there's like this whole thing about Williams, the character who is named Patterson in the book, but is Williams, is always like walking through town, you know, and he has this kind of like feeling of almost ownership, I guess, even though maybe he wouldn't say that, but, you know, he kind of is looking out over all of it and taking it all in. And you just a funny twist on that, because the power walker, of course, is like the power walker, but also is just kind of, no offense, kind of pathetic.
1: Totally.
0: So
1: it gets worse.
0: It gets worse. I love that. But I also wanted to just read this tiny, tiny piece from a couple pages later. This is when the character of the power walker is looking for poop bags and can't find them, dog bags. I can't find them anywhere. And is finally, you know, sort of trying to get them in this one store, but walks by a 70s condo units where two grown-ass men are enjoying a front patio lounge with Bud Light koozies. "Life is sweet," reads one T-shirt. "I hate everything," reads the other. Just, and it goes on, "From the George Strait song, a kind of consolation prize, or as my dad used to say, a constellation prize. Okay, I just died. But okay, I'll try to say something meaningful, but like the double side balloon of like best day ever, grand opening for the mall, and then this life is sweet, I hate everything, double t-shirting. I guess that's maybe exactly what irony is. a double-sided balloon. Okay. Read on.
1: I love it.
0: I mean, you've already introduced the serious like subject matter of this book through Zach, through the despicable character of Zach. And now what you're going to read gives us a lot more of that. So, yeah.
1: Yes. Right. So I'm jumping ahead just a few pages actually, and just a teeny bit of some verse that comes from research before and then into a longer that readers will recognize is more of a prose section, which is prevalent in Patterson.
0: Yeah.
1: So there's again a kind of touching on the myth of the broken heart, and then it continues, put that myth next to the real Harlan Bartholomew, urban planner whose vision of renovation, whose vision was renovation by demolition. For Bartholomew, the bulldozer was the best tool for post-war urban planning. In 1939, St. Louis approved his proposal to demolish over 20 square miles of redlined inner city real estate, over 400 apartment buildings and houses, mostly renters, mostly Black families. And with the destruction of those homes also came the destruction of a bohemian culture of bookstores and coffee houses, jazz clubs, demolishing what was once termed as Greenwich Village of the West. To this day, massive stretches of downtown St. Louis remain either scorched or poorly developed. Handfuls of low-rise buildings stand alone on barren lots wrapped around highway on-ramps headed west to the suburbs. The great history of that urban housing disaster, Pruitt-Igoe. In 1954, Pruitt-Igoe was rolled out to be an urban housing modernist wonder, designed by Minoru Yamasaki, later of World Trade Center fame. 33 units of 11 stories, complete with playgrounds, gardens, and modern amenities. Pruitt-Igoe was in the national spotlight. Architectural Forum praised it as the best high apartment of the year, utopic. But by the end of the 1960s, Pruitt-Igoe was not famous for its modernist design, but infamous for its general decay and rapid dilapidation. There are many reasons that point to the failure of this expensive housing project, but nearly all of them include the lack of government funds to maintain the buildings, dysfunctions in heating, elevators, garbage disposal, rodent control are just a few of the failures that residents had to endure. The plumbing pipes were weather broken or frozen, and often raw sewage appeared in the hallways. The compactors were perpetually broken, so the garbage piled up in the common areas. By the late 1960s, most of the units had broken or missing windows in the dead of winter. As one former resident put it, it's just unbelievable that they would spend the money to build these things, but not the money to maintain them. In addition to the failed infrastructure, Pruitt-Igoe residents had to endure humiliating regulations imposed by the Missouri Welfare Department. Most infamous was the man in the house rules, which prohibited women who received aid to dependent children from living with men. At this time, the Missouri Welfare Department barred many fathers, not just from living with their families, but from legally living in the state of Missouri. Women in Pruitt-Igoe were not allowed to have men in their apartments and receive aid due to their perceived reproductive irresponsibility. Policymakers assumed that if men were in the home, women on welfare would inevitably have more children and cost taxpayers more money. So by 1959, women headed the majority of households in Pruitt-Igoe. And then it all came crashing down, literally. In 1972, less than 20 years after it was erected, Pruitt-Igoe began to be demolished. That April, the demolition of two towers was aired live on TV news and attracted great public interest around the world as a symbol of urban renewal gone wrong.
0: That is incredible. And so, I was just thinking about this, like your book as a kind of resistant, a resistant temporality, like the any work that is really thinking historically, and especially thinking about the way that history is it is acting throughout in a history, say the 1917 massacre of, black people in Missouri, like how that moment is being refracted and refracted again and again through all of these different episodes and situations and into the present. And so that kind of working with history as a thick now is a kind of resistance in and of itself. So yeah, I just wanted to say that, but I wondered if you had any like last thoughts about working with history in this way or working with time in this way.
1: I mean, I think it's a great term, and I like also it does have a kind of visceral quality to it
0: Yeah,
1: that's
0: like a
1: kind of,
0: body, like a body.
1: like a shroud as well. Yeah, it's really interesting. It kind of takes me back, and I don't know why, but when you were describing it, it's like kind of takes me back to the passenger on the bus a little bit, because if you have the passenger on the bus, you kind of assume that you have all these other passengers and they all have their own present. And it's a very thick kind of environment. And so that's why I don't want to just write about myself. I want to write about like all of the stuff. I want to be included. It feels false to me to like remove myself entirely, but I also don't want to be the main character all the time, because there's this thickness that we can choose to embrace, if we want to.
0: That's beautiful. Okay. Well, we'll end it with that. Thank you so much. This has been so much fun. I really
1: Lovely.
0: enjoy our time together whenever we get to have
1: Yeah.
0: time together. Yes.
1: Yeah, it's great.
0: Okay. Well,
1: Okay, I'll talk. Maybe I'll see you next week, in fact.
0: yeah. See you next
1: Yeah.
0: week. If all goes
1: See you
0: well.
1: next week. Yeah.
0: Okay.
1: Okay,
0: All
1: that's great.
0: right.
1: Thanks, Julie.
0: Bye.
1: Lovely. Really
0: Thank
1: nice.
0: you.
1: Bye.
0: You've been listening to Return the Key, Jewish Questions for Everyone, with original music by Benjamin Roberts. I am your host, Julie Carr.

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0: Welcome to Looks Like New, a show that asks old questions about new technology, brought to you by the Media Economies Design Lab at CU Boulder. I'm your host, Alexander Lipka, and joining me today is Steve Lemos, author, professor, and musician best known as the drummer of American football, if you'd say so. Steve's body of work spans... Is it okay that I call you Steve?
1: Please,
0: okay,
1: yeah.
0: All right, I wanted to ask that. Steve's body of work spans youth culture, music, writing, and education. As a scholar, he has written extensively on how institutions and cultural scenes shape creative expression. Two of his books include Interest and Opportunities, Race, Racism, and University Writing Instruction. And another, a favorite piece of mine, one I know from being a student of Steve's, is Notebooking, Resonances in Music, which explores listening and writing as a deeply intertwined practice. Today on Looks Like New, we'll explore how music cultures shape identity, how reflective practices deepen our understanding of sound, and how technology, from indie music scenes to streaming platforms, transform the way music circulates and resonates through our lives. Steve, thank you very much for being here. It is truly an honor. Just to start you off, is there anything that I may have missed in my brief introduction? Could you tell us a bit about yourself, your story?
1: Sure. Yeah. It's snowing today, and it's been a winter without winter. So I'm glad to be down here out of the snow, but I'm also grateful for the snow. It's nice to see you. We did get to know each other a little bit.
0: We did.
1: In that class last semester. I meant to reread all your papers and have very specific things to say, but the one thing I do remember,
0: that's totally fine.
1: You were talking about kind of the mission in one of the papers, correct me if I'm wrong, but you were talking about the almost like the calling that a college radio station DJ has to reach out to other people. I remember you writing, I don't remember which essay it was, but an essay about how important it is to share music with people,
0: yeah,
1: right? In a non sort of Spotify playlist world. So
0: Yeah, I find a lot of these, I realized maybe I was just kind of inspired by your writing and that kind of took away a lot of my writing. I found a lot of similarities when I was going through.
1: Oh, cool. Thank you for saying that. No, I worked for a long time on a book about kind of higher ed desegregation and writing instruction. More recently, I've been doing lots more with Rhythm and Resonance. I don't actually technically have a second book done. I have lots of articles around it, but it's taking me a long time. It's pretty exciting to think about how writing composition as a writing activity and then composition as a musical activity function sometimes in parallel and then sometimes even together. I've been doing a lot of work in this new project on rhythm and resonance across those domains. So what does it mean to write rhythmically? What does it mean to make music that's rhythmic? What does it mean to engage in the world in rhythmic ways? And occasionally when those rhythms interact with one another, they generate resonances, or sometimes a rhythm in one place will generate a resonance in another. Those resonances can bring new and exciting things into world. So that's what, you know, that's kind of my background at the moment, but yeah. It's also just nice to connect as people.
0: Yeah. Yeah. I'd say, how did music writing and scholarship, being a scholar, how did that all come together for you throughout your history?
1: I was an undergrad. You had mentioned American football. I played in rock bands all through undergrad. I was an undergrad at the University of Illinois, Urbana-Champain. Started playing drums much later in life. I had done other instruments, but I was an English major and played in rock bands. And then I stayed around that area. It was a fun area to be in, inexpensive and lots of indie bands. So I kept doing indie bands and went to graduate school. I thought I was going to become a high school teacher. Instead, I kept pursuing a PhD in something called rhetoric and composition. And so my life in American football and my life as a scholar kind of co-evolved, I guess. Yeah. American football stopped being a band in 1999. I took a few more years to finish up my PhD, and then I came out here in 2005. American football was not a band between 1999 and 2014, but just after I got tenure here, the band came back around in some kind of interesting ways. And so the last 10 years, band musical life and this life have been a little more intertwined. My priority is here, of course, but I spend a lot of times on weekends and holidays traveling and doing music. So it's been wild.
0: I'm sure.
1: Sometimes it's tiring.
0: Sometimes, all the time, yeah. I imagine. Always wondered, I was like, when I tell people, like, yeah, my professor is also doing this, how do you have the time for that?
1: Yeah, it is wild. And, the challenge, of course, is to make sure that my priority is here. But I do think that people work two jobs. Welcome to the world that we inhabit. And there are ways to make it work. I have a pretty amazing partner, my wife. She tolerates this. Our kids are getting a little bit older. And so we've been juggling this kind of back and forth for over a decade now, and we'll be spending a bunch of time. The band will be spending a bunch of time on the road this summer, more than we have in maybe ever, all at one in one place. So we're going to find out whether that was a great decision, which I think it will be, or whether that was a little too much, and we're going to have to scale back a little bit. We'll see.
0: I think it'll be great.
1: Thank you.
0: Well, looking more on the question of what looks like new is, music scenes were once supported by physical infrastructures, record stores, college radio, still is maybe if we're looking at 1190, local venues, and independent press. In a world where discovery is increasingly mediated by streaming platforms and algorithms, what do you think has replaced those earlier infrastructures, if anything?
1: I don't know if they've been replaced in the right kind of way. I will tell, I was just meeting with some other students across campus, and I working on some really interesting technology, interesting musical technology. But what we ended up talking about almost as much is the kind of what seems like a vibrant house party and indie scene here. Mm-hmm. I do not remember such a thing when I got here in 2005. I don't remember such a thing until, honestly, I started teaching. I teach this writing with music class. That's the class where we met.
0: Yep.
1: Maybe 2021. Really? And a lot of the bands that are still playing and got mentioned this morning are, I had alums from one instrument or another in almost every one of these classes. It came up Unit 5, which is kind of this independent, the warehouse scene. He was in your class, I think.
0: Yeah, he was, yeah.
1: Graham. That's interesting because that came up today as like this really vibrant space. The people that I was talking to were mentioning local bands like Big Pinch and On the Dot, and I've had alums and lots, you know, it's awesome. So I don't think what I want to say, the reason I'm bringing all that up is because I think the students here are figuring out that you don't replace those, that the streaming algorithms and all those things are great. But if you actually want to be part of a community, you have to build it and you have to support it. Several students in your class, but also the one this semester, have written about Electric Honey. Can I say that on this? Can I talk about that? Okay.
0: Yeah.
1: Whatever that is, I want to go. Like, it sounds like it's almost like some weird little indie festival or some sort of like clandestine.
0: It just
1: sort of happens.
0: It's just a bunch of bands get together in the middle of the desert, organized by a couple local Boulder bands together.
1: That is cool. I thought, you know, there's this kind of like, this is old guy. I'm like, it's never going to be like, we never play. No way. No, nobody. That I remember back in the day. I mean, we had house parties and really vibrant, fun stuff. But nobody back in the day threw a festival of their own sort of in the middle of nowhere. So that's what you do. I mean, there's lots to say about streaming. I think that,
0: we'll be getting into a lot of it as
1: So go ahead. All I can say is that this is such an interesting time to be around here because I feel younger watching all these people talking about this. And I'm kind of like, should I call Graham and be like, hey man, I want to play. And then I'm like, no, I'm 52 years old. I'm not going to play. You know, I can't I can't.
0: Okay.
1: I shouldn't even say this on this podcast because it sounds like I really want to, but I don't. But it's like, it's a funny disconnect. Like the young version of me loves this stuff. Like it's the coolest thing. And then it's like, and then the adult me is like, no. That's exactly the point, is to let people, you know, younger people do their thing, you know, like don't datify, you know, whatever.
0: Yeah, I get you. So you think that maybe Spotify and algorithms have kind of stayed aside rather than taking over traditional sharing spaces?
1: They've destroyed indie music or indie music shops, you know, not destroyed. Yeah. That's not fair. But, there are people. I think you read the vinyling paper in our class, right? Like there are people who are quite interested in what it means to collect vinyl and experience music that way. I had a fascinating, I had the enormous pleasure of guesting both on a recording and a live show for A.G. Cook, the amazing, amazing producer. I'm bringing him up because he was talking about MP3 file player sharing and what he was calling post streaming, and I don't think that's a mystery. Like he seemed quite interested in a lot of his colleagues and friends and other performers just seemed deeply interested in like literally maybe they're sharing flash drives, but like keep it offline. Yeah. Keep it circulating. And I think that's cool. I think that's quite interesting. And I must have seen something in the New York Times a day or two ago about exactly this, that there's this whole kind of return to iPods.
0: There is, yeah.
1: Which seems way cooler than nostalgia for tapes, because I'm here to tell you, tape technology, there's a reason that evolved.
0: Yeah.
1: It's not good. CDs, I think you can make a different case. I think CDs as a physical object with artwork might be worth preserving in some way, shape, or form. I don't personally care. I prefer vinyl. But the MP3 player is also interesting because it's, at least it splits the difference between, you can still, you still have electronic files, but you're not online when you're looking at them. It's so maybe it's a presence to it.
0: Ownership as well.
1: Yeah.
0: That's something that comes to mind when I've made a conscious effort to try to preserve my music and files on physical drives. I use CDs mostly, or little hard drives, USBs and stuff like that.
1: Really?
0: Someone about owning what you have. Knowing that if Spotify were to disappear one day, I'm sure we talked about this in class as well. If Spotify were to disappear one day, this archive of music that I've listened through that I want to pass down to my kids will still be around.
1: Yeah.
0: It's an important thing. But talking more about maybe what Electric Honey is, something that stands out in discussions of music, where do you think we are now with how movements take on new meanings over time?
1: Oh, gosh. Yeah, no, that's such a good question. It's so hard to describe to you how something that the band I did with these guys in, you know, late 90s has taken a new life with people who are, you know, our kids' age and your guys' age, but I'm old enough to be, you know what I mean? Like, it's so incredibly humbling and interesting and difficult to talk about what it means to watch. We participated actively in a local music scene, and all these years later, it's been repurposed by people much younger than us for different reasons. Same with the house, same with the music itself, same with the way it gets memed and circulated around the world. It's awesome. I mean, to participate in something so vibrant and wonderful and, like, really not always oriented toward positivity, but that's the goal, is to keep it. Even the saddest, darkest music is really aimed at catharsis in some way, or at least a connection that would lead to some sort of salve or catharsis.
0: Yeah.
1: So, yeah, to watch that happen. I can say, too, now, I think with increasing confidence that we made that record at the right place at the right time in 1999. LimeWire, Napster, file sharing, more general CD burning. The number of people who are in their 30s are like, I never paid for your CD. Somebody ripped it for me. So the earliest file sharing, we co-evolved along with it, and it is what brought the band back together, because we didn't do any of the things you're supposed to do. So in that sense, watching, we lived musical technology's evolution from vinyl 7-inch kinds of stuff through CDs and now to file sharing. And it's been wild. It's been wild. We were in the right place at the right time, for sure. And I can look both back. I distinctly remember a time before email. I remember getting my first email address and being like, "What's this for?" You know, we had Netscape on the college on Illinois campus. I don't even know what that is. Arguably the first web browser software, and they were such a big deal. Like, we're home in Netscape. Well, guess what? Nobody knows what that is anymore. And it's just wild to think back at that evolution. So I hope that answers your question.
0: Yeah, absolutely. And then maybe this is a question for me, but what were your opinions on how Never Enough, the song, became like what it is now, where it's almost a meme?
1: Oh, I want to make sure. Never Enough, the Turnstile song, or Never Meant, our song?
0: Your song.
1: Okay, yeah.
0: Yeah, yeah.
1: I don't even know. I don't know how to answer this.
0: No, that's just fine. You don't have to answer it.
1: No, I'm super flattered by it. It clearly has caught, you know, it clearly speaks to a lot of folks. I love this song. There are other songs, including other songs off that record, that I personally like better.
0: Yeah.
1: Who cares?
0: Yeah, exactly.
1: To watch bits and pieces of it get sampled, to watch it get circulated and recirculated as the soundtrack to, like, you know, social media kinds of stuff and people's own creations, to watch how it really has. We ended up buying that American Football House a few years ago. We partnered with a bunch of people to do it because we were legitimately worried that it might disappear. That part of town is changing. It's all because people like little snippets of things and they see themselves in it in some way. I think there's also a guitar nerd component to that song. Maybe even a drum nerd component too. I mean, I'm so flattered. Sometimes folks will send videos to me of them playing with the song. So,
0: that's awesome.
1: It's hard to describe how cool that is to make a little, what do they say? hang heartsy in our class. You make a little mark in the snow, mm-hmm. and then you, if you're lucky, you get to widen that mark in the snow a little bit more. Yeah. Somehow it's happened for us.
0: Yeah.
1: And so, yeah, it's awesome. But, you know, it is also the case that I've written about this too. Nobody wants to live in the past. And so it's great. That helps us to do new music. We have a new record coming out. We have a big tour coming up this summer. And I wouldn't want to keep playing just those songs.
0: I'm sure.
1: And so I'm grateful for the interest in those songs. And I don't think we'll ever not play those songs. But I'm also mm-hmm. glad that we get to play new songs.
0: Yeah. Yeah, real Radiohead moment, maybe.
1: Yeah, I don't know, man. I am so, can I just say, I can't really. There's only one single out from the new record right now, but this is one of the things I'm most proudest of in my human life, I must say. Like to work with these, I say this lovingly, idiots, and I can't use profanity, so I won't. But usually I exert my language such a good colorful. We've known each other for so long and been through so much together and continue to go through so much together, but we came together in a different way. We worked with this guy, Sonny DePerry, who's like just sort of like the perfect personality for what we're trying to do. I just can't wait yeah. for it to be out there. Because I would say that as a drummer, it's my favorite. I would show this to anybody and just be like, all right, if you want to know what I'm doing, this is it. You know, this yeah. is the one. So we'll see.
0: Yeah, we're all really excited.
1: We'll see. Thank you.
0: Something I wanted to talk about a bit. And as a student, what stuck to me most was your book, or your piece, Notebooking, Resonances in Music. Could you explain a little more on what notebooking is and what it allows listeners to notice?
1: Totally. Thank you for asking about that. So I've written it. I'm going to talk about it as an amalgamation because I've written about it in a couple different ways for a couple different audiences. So there's a something of a kind of a technical version of the paper, but I'm going to talk more about the piece I think you're referencing, which is a little bit geared more toward undergraduate students. Rhythms are repeated patterns of activity that are identifiable in some way, but also have the capacity for change. Rhythms for me as a drummer, obviously, you're thinking about different drum beats and patterns. They have sort of ons and offs. They have sort of moments of sound and moments of space, but they're discernible in some way, shape, or form. And occasionally they change, whether we want them to or not. And rhythms can encompass the rhythms of light in the room, the rhythms of the sound that we're generating when we talk to each other. But also rhythms of life more generally, like rhythms of waking and sleeping, of you know, happiness and anger, historical rhythms. We seem to be in a time of just sort of enormous turmoil. I mean, people make these arguments about the cyclicality of history and, you know, 80-year cycles or 100-year cycles. This is all quite fascinating. So rhythms involve these kinds of patterns with potential for change. Resonances occur when rhythms in one body generate rhythms in one or more other bodies. Sometimes those resonances or those rhythms combine to generate standing waves, say, and then all of a sudden you've got this thing. So when I play the trumpet, I'm blowing my embouchure is blowing air in a particular way, and a standing wave starts to generate in the main pipe of the horn, and through all the machinations of whatever technologies that the trumpet still is, shoot out at the other side, and I can control through the valves kind of what those standing resonances do to make music. Notebooking says, or notebooking assumes, that you can write rhythmically about the rhythms and patterns of your daily life. The act of committing to writing randomly and committing to the act of writing regularly about the rhythms of your life trap

0: dad, and he, I got sick because I sat at the bar and ate too many of those bright red cherries, and like that was my music career in a nutshell. In some ways, it's very, very appropriate even through today. But keeping a notebook over one's life, and I've kept one much more religiously since American football got back together, because it kind of keeps me sane, especially when I'm traveling and doing things that are not in my normal, in middle age. You shouldn't be up till 4 a.m. and then getting on a plane at 6 a.m. and trying to do your job, but we do it. That kind of notebooking has generated an amazing, I've got a big old thousands of pages of stuff, and it generates resonances that I'm using constantly now in my scholarship. New thinking, including that piece, I would never have thought in a million years I would do quote-unquote scholarship on notebooking, and now it's like, oh my God, this is kind of all I do. So that notebooking process has gathered my professional life, my personal life, and musical life into this living and changing thing. It's been incredibly vibrant, and I would say that it's good for you. I would say that doing that brings together things you would never think to go together. I can't say enough. Walking from CMD, well, now it's called CMDI, yeah. Watching what those kids were doing, coming here and talking to you, watching what you're doing. Like, you're supposed to be doing stuff. And it doesn't necessarily matter what it is. It's great when it's something formal like this, but there's no other time in your undergrad, in your lives, that you're going to be as free to do stuff as you are when you're an undergrad. And I'm here to tell you, all we did, American football came from doing stuff. Mm-hmm. We had no agenda, no reason. We didn't make any money. Yeah. We probably should have been, we joke all the time, maybe we should have been studying more or whatever, but like, no, you know, and now all of a sudden, the rhythms of our doing that every day back in the day have now generated resonances that let us travel the world and do cool things in middle age.
1: Yeah, it's amazing.
0: Thank you.
1: Do you think new technologies or this new era, generation we're in has changed the way we pay attention, like notebooking? Has it restricted our access to that, distracted us?
0: That's a great question. I would say that contemporary technologies necessitate slowing down, being mindful, and taking a moment. And in that sense, I actually think that this spiraling, the sort of speed with which technology evolves should be pushing everyone toward, and what if it's not notebooking, then do yoga. I don't know, but mindful kinds of things. What I love about notebooking so much is it is a practice that's intellectual. It's also physical because you're typing or doing something. But you're what's magic about writing, even still, and it doesn't have to be online to generate this magic. You have a written record that you can return to as much or as little as you want, and you reactivate it every time you read it. You reactivate it a different way every time you write more into it. That is incredible. That technology is thousands of years old. Mm. That technology is incredibly robust, and that technology is entirely human. Whatever AI LLMs are doing, they are not writing. They are generating prose. They are generating strings of language and letters that we can decipher. They are not composing new things. They are combining and spitting. And so somebody, if folks are listening, they're I can only imagine the objections. I just don't buy. I don't buy it. Writing is a human activity, and writing is very much in this context an activity that is human thinking made manifest through writing activities themselves. So I would encourage folks to consider it as a antidote or as a way to slow down, not as a substitute. You can't live in the past. I don't want you to burn candles and write with a quill pen all day. Yeah, I mean, but maybe that's your jam, but most people are not going to want to do that. But to set aside time and energy on some sort of regularized basis to take care of yourself that way, I think is a necessary complement to the rest of our lives.
1: Yeah. I think in a moment that I reflected on my own notebooking or others and focusing on music, I guess, the act of creating a curated Spotify playlist for a month of your time or a year in your life or a specific moment of your life or posting a song that connects to this photo you have that's a glimpse of your life.
0: Love it.
1: Is this a continuation of notebooking?
0: Absolutely. You should come talk about that in my class. I want to do a sequence of assignments. I have to go to a conference in a couple of weeks, and what I'm going to talk about is a sequence of assignments where people are notebooking about their social media activity. Hmm. I don't know why I didn't think about that. Make them notebook and then compose playlisting kinds of activities and notebook their way through both how they built the thing. If you don't mind, I might actually even just say this. Hey, I was talking to one of my students that, like, that's great, because what it does, you can notebook about any old thing.
1: No.
0: Why not?

0: how and why you have built a playlist to mean something, right? And that meaning can, as we talked about in that class a bunch, that's probably not explicit. Most explicitly meaningful music is boring as can be to me. Yeah. I'm much more interested in music that makes me feel conflicting emotions or interestingly difficult emotions that are not easy to put into words, although writing with music can get you there, or can you can narrate your experience with the feeling, even though you'll never quite know the feeling. Yeah. Please do that. Yeah, that's great. So I was going to do it on social media. I have to get this presentation done. This motivates me to get on it this weekend and think about that. So thank you.
1: Cool. Well, thank you very much. Another section we have is I want to look at interests and opportunities, race, racism, and university writing instruction. You examine issues of equity and access in writing education. How do these questions intersect with the systems that create and distribute culture more broadly? If you want me to reiterate more, I can.
0: No. Oh, boy. What a good question. That book is about when and how U.S. higher education, particularly on campuses like this one, and that is to say predominantly white sort of research-based campuses, tried to grapple with the difficulties that are necessarily associated with redefining their the parameters whereby which they talk about excellence. Mm-hmm. So pre-mid-60s institutions like University of Illinois, which is the site of that book, but this one too, overwhelmingly white spaces. This has to do with U.S. history. This has to do with Jim Crow. This has to do with differential access to education that stems from this country's deeply complicated and deeply racist history. But in the mid and late 60s, institutions like Illinois are starting to grapple with what will it mean for us to provide access to more of the citizens of the state. That book has mostly to do with the ways in which African-American students and Latinx students from Chicago area proper were invited down to the University of Illinois. And if you know anything about the geography of Illinois, it's a couple hours south, to desegregate the institution, to be full members of a student body that had not necessarily welcomed people of color previous to that. So that's a complicated time. Those were both from the perspective of someone who didn't live through that. I only know this through my study. They were both, it sounds like, exhilarating and also deeply terrifying at times, and sometimes both at the same time. University of Illinois, like many schools, including this one, did things that seemed like they were almost contradictory, like inviting students in with one hand, but then pushing them out. One of the issues that I talk about again and again are kind of linguistic standards. What does it mean to sound and write, quote unquote, correctly? Those standards are racialized. Those standards could be employed in racist ways. And a lot of that history really had to do with what does it mean to teach diverse learners with diverse backgrounds, histories, and languages the same kind of writing, whatever that means, right?
1: Yeah.
0: So that book is about that. The book spans several decades. It starts really in the late 60s and goes through the early 2000s. I think it does resonate in certain ways now because DEI programs or affirmative action programs are under such direct threat under the Trump regime. I think folks who work in those worlds are managing ways to do that important diversity work, but they're labeling it in different ways or they're characterizing it differently. But some of the last thing I'll say about it is this, because the framework involves something called interest convergence, which is a fundamental sort of a bedrock principle of critical race theory. At the time that I was deeply engaged, I'm not as sort of up to date on critical race theory at the moment. But at the moment when I was writing this book, interest convergence is fundamentally interested in sort of the pragmatic implications of what happens when different groups with different interests come together for a practical kind of outcome. And so the reason I chose that theory, critical race theory is premised in the idea that racism is embedded fundamentally in U.S. society.
1: Yeah.
0: And so when anti-racist measures, say school desegregation, come to be, if I understand anything about that theory, what it says is, well, different actors with different agendas and maybe even in conflict are somehow agreeing to pursue this particular path for this particular length of time because there's a practical outcome that they all think that they want. it's fascinating to watch that ebb and flow throughout the history of the University of Illinois, times and places where things seemed quite progressive, times and places where they seemed quite regressive, where different groups are, that is to say, progressive toward the goal of integrating a student body and giving everyone equal access and equal opportunity, hence the name of the book. Times in the mid-70s when they were deeply regressive and things were changing. I just think about what we've lived through in the last 20 years when I've been on this campus. Yeah. We've seen those ebbs and flows too. So I think there's a certain resonance to it. That said, it's not a field that I'm as directly involved in day-to-day anymore. And so when I talk about rhythm and resonance and some of the music stuff I'm talking about, I'm still trying to be mindful of the idea that our bodies are raced and gendered and sexualized differently, that our histories are different, classes are different. So I think there's a kind of that work, I hope, has bubbled up into my more recent thinking about music. We talked, I hope we talked a fair amount about diverse bodies and diverse experiences and how music changes our bodies and is both sort of radically specific, like your experience is not repeatable by me on the one hand, and yet we're both raced and bodied in certain ways that are largely, that are part of a larger culture where some of our experiences might be the same. And yet we're also part of a human community where those differences can and do disappear for tiny bits of tiny increments if we let them. It's not to say they disappear forever or that these profound differences or problems don't matter. But I hope that some of the stuff that I did in that book continues to inform how we think about music, because I think music is like the ultimate tool for promoting diversity in every sense. Yeah. Because it's cool, because it feels awesome, because the best expressions in the world come from every single one of its corners, and I just think you wrote that paper about going to the bar. That's what it was. Yeah. You wrote about a paper going to a bar and sipping on orange juice and talking about was it samba music?
1: It was bossa nova.
0: Bossa nova, yes. Nova.
1: I didn't speak a lick of their language. They didn't speak a lick of mine, but we still had a full night, and I was called brother at the end of the day. Something beautiful about that.
0: That is the perfect example. I think about I'm embarrassed to say I think about your paper all the time. I wasn't connecting it to you, so I'm so glad we could do that again. That's it. That doesn't erase difference. That doesn't pretend the world is a perfect place. But I feel like when we live for those moments, we're open to those moments of, oh my goodness, we just made a connection across something. Mm-hmm. That is profound. I'll tell a quick version of the story if we have time. And one of the most profound musical experiences of my life was being invited to Manila, Philippines, and invited to play a show. And the show was magic. But the good people who hosted us brought us off the plane to something that they called in English a boodle fight. It was a table, an enormous table, like 8 by 10 feet long, with this massive feast to be eaten with the hands. All of us kind of sat together. It felt immediate, like we were being welcomed into some long lost cousin's house or something. What a magic experience. And these were not flashy people. These were not like kind of like, like rich kind of jet set. It was amazing. Like they were just like honest to goodness, authentic folks. I've never been. It's one of the most moving things I've ever experienced. Like your story. And I was just thinking the whole time, how on earth did American football music get here? How on earth are we eating and enjoying our lives with you amazing folks? And how on earth am I going to pay you back? Whatever that means, and whether that means them in particular, like those actual people, I would love to see them again and visit and play again. But or whether that means just being mindful of what luck and joy and beauty it is to get to run around and do this and like to be try to be respectful of the energy that would prompt somebody to do that. We saw people in Jakarta who were similarly beautiful. Like I think about that trip to kind of South Asia because it was so far away and we were so exhausted and we were so out there. And oh my goodness, I will never forget those moments. That's what music is about. And at those moments, the world is not a perfect place. And I benefit from all sorts of privileges and interesting opportunities in this country that many folks could never possibly enjoy. That this doesn't erase that difference. But part of my job is to look at that and think about, well, what do I, what can I do and what do I owe to other people, including this kind of larger community? Anyway, I think that's where I want to live anymore.
1: Yeah.
0: In my head, you know what I mean?
1: Mm-hmm. To loop technology into this, do you think the new era of algorithms, Spotify, I know we dig on it a lot, but do you think this promotes this cultural discovery? Do you think this can be done in the 90s when streaming wasn't so popular?
0: I do, but it would be done by maybe a smaller cohort. I think record store nerds, you could go global.
1: Yeah.
0: As you flip through things. And I think crate digger types of people who, you know, produce beats and things are a contemporary version of that kind of like flipping through records.
1: Mm-hmm.
0: It's easier to do here. But I'm a little disheartened by the ways in which things haven't changed that much. You know, you have access to everything under the sun, but at some point, we talked about this in that class, it is the attention economy idea. You only have so much attention.
1: Yeah.
0: Lots of things are vying for it, and the big streaming companies are enormous economic juggernauts that push us toward specific things. And understanding how the algorithm works a little bit, and understanding that there are lots of ways not to game it, but to access it, is not fully democratic, and it is it's not even close, and it's disheartening. So that's worth repeating, especially on a podcast like this. Like the opportunities are different. But human beings are still human beings, and we're still selfish, and we're still chasing dollars and doing all that stuff. And maybe arguably worse at the moment is a real sort of low point in our cyclicality of like being selfish versus selfless. I like the idea that you can access anything under the sun right now much more easily than you could before. But part of the effort in the old days was actually physically going through the effort. Yeah. And then sometimes the connections would be stronger because you had to work for them a little bit differently.
1: Yeah, I could imagine. Yeah. To be conscious of your time, I'll move on to some concluding questions. Looking forward, what questions about music, culture, and technology do you think other scholars like yourself should be asking, or listeners?
0: Oh, gosh, what a great question. I wish I had a better, quicker answer. Yeah, I am just so... Well, okay. I'm so sick of AI conversations. I'm so tired of them. I get it. We're having debates on this campus right now. They've just given you all access to ChatGPT, and the idea is, well, I get this. Oh, so many students had private accounts anyway. Why not just make it part of the deal?
1: I can think of some reasons.
0: Yeah, well, even the way that the announcement was laid out suggests that we have lots of conversation in our immediate future about exactly what these are for. I have no problem. I think you're foolish. I'm foolish if I don't see some upside to the ways in which this technology can compile and synthesize lots of stuff incredibly quickly. I'm also crazy not to think that there a lot of students, including a lot of writing students, you were excellent about giving me your work. You know, even if and this is not you, I want it warts and all. I'm your writing teacher, for God's sake. Yeah. I just, especially in your class, but in mine too, I was calling it out. This sounds like AI. It's boring.
1: Mm-hmm.
0: It's probably because Grammarly was set too high or whatever. It's so boring. Oh my God.
1: So
0: you,
1: boring.
0: The only, I want to say, so why am I saying this? I think we scholars should be asking ourselves fundamental questions about what human thought is, what human writing is, and what it means to be an interesting human.
1: Yeah.
0: If you or anybody, me, if I press my button and generate a cover letter from AI, it's going to look a whole bunch like every other cover letter that was generated by AI. That's not interesting. I would much rather deal with interesting. Even if it's flawed, I think in a way, like American football has a lot of flaws in every dimension. And I think that's been part of the appeal for some folks. It's like, it doesn't sound like, if nothing else, it doesn't sound like it was AI generated. Like you, go on, you know, like you're going to do something else. Unlike my kids, like Italian brain rot. I'm like, if there was ever a musical instantiation of everything that's wrong with AI, it's my kids running around screaming blah blah, you know, whatever they're screaming.
1: No, I know.
0: But I also like, hey, look, they love it. I don't know.
1: We
0: need to be having conversations about what a place like this is for in this day and age. I think it's for personalized engagement, one-on-one engagement, and human thinking in smaller spaces rather than big ones.
1: Yeah.
0: AI seems like it goes nicely with massive spaces and big numbers. I feel like education is built for small numbers and human intimacy. I think we're having, I'm talking a lot, I apologize, having a conversation nonetheless. Yeah. This is the stuff of what we need to be doing.
1: Yeah, I agree. And then talking about AI always brings me down personally. Yeah. Can bring a conversation down. So positively, for people who want to engage with the music or anything deeper in a more meaningful way, what can we do today, tomorrow, for the rest of our lives?
0: Commit to it. You know, commit to, we talked about in that class, musicking. You know, lots of things could be musicking. Playing instruments is musicking.
1: Could you tell them what musicking
0: is? Yeah. Musicking is, thank you. Musicking is the idea that music is much more a verb than a noun. Music is much more about the activities that people participate in and around music itself and the communities that they build. It's not, you know, Beethoven's Ninth. It's not Nirvana's Nevermind or whatever. It's not like the thing. It's the practices around the thing. So obvious examples of musicking are playing music together in a band or whatever. But less obvious examples are what we're doing now. We're talking about music. Putting your headphones in and walking around campus is musicking. I think we can be mindful of musical engagement as musicking. I think we can commit ourselves. This is where the notebooking thing is really just about habits of mind more generally. Yeah. Committing to being mindful of what you're doing. What's magic about music is I put it on to relax. I had surgery recently, and I put on my favorite music since when I was a little kid just to kind of chill out because, you know, I was, like, uncomfortable.
1: Yeah.
0: That's great. But there are times and places where I actually try to put the phones on and, like, all right, I just want to experience this for what it is as fully as I can. I think we can do that. And I think access is not the same. You know, quantity is not quality. So acknowledging that quantity is important, but also acknowledging that there are times and places for quality, and that you make quality in part by dedicating yourself to that habit of mind, dedicating yourself to a kind of mindfulness.
1: Absolutely.
0: So you are the man.
1: Thank you very much.
0: Thank you for having me. This is awesome.
1: This was incredible. Thank you.
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Harry was a butcher. Loretta did the books. And Conrad was their only son. And I was born to be a clerk. I trained to be a teacher, but I couldn't find the work. I just wasn't cut out. I had some time to burn, and I must eat and must taste. The show is over. What a waste. In 1929, Harry and Loretta, a child was to be had. They called him Easy Buckets. My brother called him Dad.

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Radio. My name is DJ Dairy Mo, aka Daddy Long Legs, and I'm the curator of the show you're currently listening to, 1190 Mixtape, Sunday Slow Jams, a weekly show that airs every Sunday from 9 a.m. to 10 a.m. Mountain Time to serve as the perfect backtrack while you're making brunch. And I don't know what it is you're making, but it sure smells good as hell. Anyway, I hope you enjoy this next hour of non-stop R&B.

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1: LA, it's your girl, Yessi Ortiz. Got some brand new music. I need you to turn it up and let me know what you think. It's Lloyd called Oakland on Power 106.
2: I was making Japanese, so she's watching DVDs. In Oakland. Now I'm driving up the 5 and she waits till I arrive. In Oakland.

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like a gentleman. Last one didn't end like it should've been. 2 dates and you still wanna get it in. And they saying it's because of the internet. Try once and it's on to the next shit. X or the O face on your exes, right? And we can do the same thing if you wanna have at it. When your thoughts can't breathe and you're thinking asthmatic and you wanna be a mom, and I wasn't mad at it, I was thinking about me. I'll be really bad at it cause I'm thinking about me. Weeks in Dubai, 4th of July, house in Kauai, yeah we can try. So let's try. Thank you.

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Once again, I was your curator, DJ Dermo, and if you like what you heard, then check out my show every Sunday from 9 a.m. to 10 a.m. Mountain Time. If you want to just hear more of my voice, then please check out my other shows. This includes 1190 Mixtape I Am Hip Hop, which airs every Thursday from 11 p.m. to midnight Mountain Time, and Stank Face, which airs every Saturday from 7 p.m. to 8 p.m. Mountain Time. I hope you all have a great rest of your Sunday, and I'll see you next week.

0: She's a career woman, no kids. 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
1: The hungry fox then ventured into the chilly, cold woods. It was a dark and starless night. From deep in the trees, the fox heard.
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1: 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My name is Victor, and we are starting our Sunday brunch here and now. We'll be hanging out till about noontime and listening to an eclectic mix of music here for your lazy Sunday morning. And, well, we'll be getting started today with a little something from Las Nubes, and goodness knows what else we'll have here for you today, and that does include your requests. So if there is something which you would like to hear, give me a call. The number here is 303-492-1190, and yeah, here we go, music.

0: you had Snail Mail with Light on Our Feet, closing off a set that started with Las Nubes, a song called Pesada. And then after that, we got into Hum with I'd Like Your Hair Long and Sonic Youth just before Snail Mail with Sugarcane. So here we are. We're listening to music, and there is a new song now. Brand new from Elysian Fields. Latest single from them. It's called Staircase to the Moon, just out a few days ago. So we're going to be giving a listen to that. And more music on the way. Yeah, it's Sunday brunch here on Radio 1190. We're going till noontime.
1: A coral sun was dipping down. Mercury, but a tiny tear, lingered below the sea. Then Jupiter, a splendid lamp, graze the horizon and symmetry. In conciliate accord, there blazed Venus. She reached down for the others, stretching her love up the staircase, up to the face of a jagged bright crescent. We traveled the staircase for at least a night. We rode down, then sailed up, up, up the silver staircase to the moon.

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Let expiring stars self-destruct on the shore. Still, on her staircase we held. And we tried not to stare so as not to face them. And you touched my hair as if placing a diadem. Sometimes a passage takes you, makes you climb the staircase, where she's always new at the top of the stairs. Stars can't be trusted. They just quiver and mutter and turn themselves on. Sometimes a passage takes you. Even asked nor imagined you could be taken.

You're listening to Radio 1190. That last tune was Jessica Pratt, and it was called Get Your Head Out. And that we had new with Super 16, Bowery Electric in there as well with Black Light, Julie Cruz with Floating before that, and at the start of that set, and apologies for that song getting cut off there and the technical difficulties that caused that. But at the start of that set, we did have the latest single from Elysian Fields. That one was called Staircase to the Moon. And we'll perhaps hear that again another time on a future date. So anyways, all that said, let's get on with some more music here now from Julia Jacklin off of the recent album The Gem. Here's a tune called The Hardest Thing.

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We're going into hour two of our Sunday brunch here. Pleasure to have you with us, and I hope you're enjoying our show so far. That last tune was Pavement with Here, and before that we had Julia Jacklin with The Hardest Thing. And, right now we are going to pay a little tribute to Pet Shop Boys, where one of them, Chris Lowe, he is celebrating a birthday today. So let's go ahead and hear some Pet Shop Boys. And this is their tune, Tonight is Forever.

yeah, that was Talk Talk with It's My Life, and that we had Simple Minds with All the Things She Said. Aha in there with The Sun Always Shines on TV, and at the start of the hour, we had Pet Shop Boys with Tonight is Forever. So a little reminder for you all, we are taking requests. If there is anything which you would like to hear, the number here in the studio is 303-492-1190. Once more for you, it's 303-492-1190. Coming up next, some music from The Cardigans.

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Radio 1190 Sunday Brunch. Echo and the Bunnymen is what you just heard with the tune Seven Seas. Before that, we had Suede with Trash, Alaska with Stutter, and again, apologies for the technical difficulties there causing that one to get cut off a little early. And the Cardigans in there as well with I Need Some Fine Wine and You Need to Be Nicer. Wow, what an exquisite title there for a tune. So, coming up next, we are going to be hearing a request here for Funboy 3. Thank you, for caller, for tuning in and for your request. And, well, we'll see what else we get up to here. We got a little bit of time left still, so if anyone else has a request, 303-492-1190. That is the number to dial.

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Our Sunday brunch has just about come to an end here today. Thank you all for tuning in. That last tune was The Church with Electric Lash, going out by request. Ahead of that, we had the Jesus and Mary Chain with Almost Gold, The Clientele with Lunar Days, Big Star with You Get What You Deserve, The Replacements with Can't Hardly Wait, The Style Cancel with Speak Like a Child, and at the start of that very large set of music, we had Funboy 3, Another Request, and the song was The Lunatics Have Taken Over the Asylum. So this lunatic here is going to flee the scene here in just a moment. I got time for one last tune for you, and that will be from Mia Doy Todd. It's called Autumn. Again, thank you all for tuning in. Hope you come back again next week. We'll be doing the Sunday brunch thing all over again, starting at around 10 a.m. and go until about noontime like we're doing here. So have a great day, great week. Catch you all the next time here. Once again, is Mia Doy Todd.

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We can just chat about anything. And it's like, but yeah, I hope you like the album. And yeah, sending you lots of love and thinking of you.

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0: 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Monday, September 28th, Jungle performs at Red Rocks Amphitheater in Morrison. Thursday, October 1st, Beck performs at Red Rocks Amphitheater in Morrison. Friday, October 2nd, Boulder-based jam band Young and Dead takes on the Fox Theater in Boulder. Friday, October 16th, piano-playing singer-songwriter Mike Maimon performs at the Shop at the Matter in Denver. Coming up next month, electro-pop icon George Clanton plays at the Fox Theater in Boulder on October 31st. 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

All right. Thank you guys all for tuning in. I'd like to first just start off with a quick shout out to Andrew in Tennessee and Jenny in LA. Thank you guys so much for donating. We love your support. It means the world to us over here. It's how we keep things running. So thank you guys so much. You're listening to Slacker Station by DJ Basil. Hope you guys are all having a good Sunday. For all those Boulder students out there, hope it's been a good homecoming weekend. The Buff game yesterday was, it was a little tragic, but I don't really want to talk about it because the more I talk about it, the more sad I get. So anyways, you just listened to Acolyte by Slaughter Beach Dog. Coming up next, we got Ragdoll by Pencil Legs and some other good songs, so stay tuned.

All right. You just heard Ode to Viceroy by Mac DeMarco. And before that, we had Her Sinking Sun by Coma Cinema. I believe Ode to Viceroy is a song about Mac DeMarco's love for the cigarette brand Viceroy, which is, you know, probably not the best theme for a song, but that song is really good in my opinion. And I'm pretty sure Mac DeMarco is sober now, so that's awesome. All right, up next, we got Cleveland by Squirrel Flower, this new band that I just got introduced to through Mixtape Club here at Radio 1190. She's an amazing artist, and I'm excited to play some of her music, and we got some more cool music after that, so stay tuned.

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All right. You just heard Crutch by Pinback. And before that, we had The Coffin Was So Light, I Thought It Might Float Away by iPhone, I think. And before that was Orange Peeler by Horse Jumper of Love. I think, yeah, iPhone is Quay Parton's solo project, which if you guys don't know him, he's one of the guys in the band Duster. So if you heard any similarities between that song and the stuff that Duster plays, that would be why. I just want to take this a little moment to air out some of my grievances. I might be going 0-4 in fantasy football after this week. Kenyon Sadiq got me 0 points, which is awesome. If I lose, I'm going to be having to do a milk mile, which is awesome. But it's okay. You know, we come back. There's still more season left. You know, I can come out of last place. I know I can. Anyways, up next we have I Would Hurt a Fly by Built to Spill and some more cool music after that, so stay tuned.

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Thank you all so much for tuning in. Had a pretty fun show today. Definitely a lot of my favorite music was on this playlist, so thank you guys for listening to it. I hope you guys enjoyed it as well. And thank you to everyone who donated last week during Wattage Week. We raised a lot of money for the studio, which is a huge help, and we're all very, very appreciative towards all of you guys. So thank you guys so much. I have one more song for y'all today. It'll be my closing outro song. But just one last thing. Thank you guys so much for listening. I'm on air every Sunday from 2 to 3 p.m. Mountain Time. You've been listening to Slacker Station. Your host, DJ Basil. Thank you guys so much.

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3: I'm not enough. I'm not enough. I'm not enough. I'm not enough. I'm not enough. I'm not enough. I'm not enough. I'm not enough. I'm not enough.

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0: 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You think you rock hard? I hate you! We've got the hardest crooners out right now. Nat King Cole, Etta James, Dean Martin. No one's messing with Radio 1190. Eat trash, eat dirt, get out of here. We've also got Frank Sinatra. Hold your pacemakers, old people. We're the only station playing Sammy Davis Jr., Bing Crosby, and for the bad boys, Bobby Darin. 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
1: When you haven't slept for as many days, many nights as me, there's really only one thing to talk about. 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Especially with you, my love. 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

Yeah. That foreign correspondence club in Saigon. The fans were slowly rotating. And the Southeast Asian sun was peering across the Mekong Delta. 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

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My name is Michael G. You're now listening to Dreamtime Radio on KVCU 1190 AM Boulder, K225 BS 92.9 FM Denver, and online at 1190.radio. I figured the semester might be getting kind of busy for us students out there, so today I wanted to do a little bit of an ambient hour just for everyone studying, doing work, or just relaxing on this beautiful Sunday evening. So let's get right to it. First off is Buisson de Mer. I think I'm saying that right. It's French for Blackberry Bush by Natasha Pirard. So yeah, enjoy. And thank you for listening.

Hope y'all don't mind me slowing it down today. Our next one is one of my all-time classics, my favorite off of Selected Ambient Works Volume 2 by Aphex Twin number 21.

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0: Hope y'all are enjoying our little ambient hour so far. We'll be right back with Vast Waves of Evaporation after this quick little message from the 1190 team. Thank you.
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All right, everybody, that's all the time we got for today. Thank you so much for listening. You've been listening to Dreamtime Radio with Michael G. We're on every Sunday at 5 p.m., so come back next week if you like what you heard. You've been listening to KVCU 1190 AM Boulder, K225BS 92.9 FM Denver, and online 1190.radio. Thank you again. 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

What is KVCU 1190 AM Boulder, K225 BS 92.9 FM Denver, and online at 1190.radio?